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6: On Vision Australia Radio, you're listening to The Seeing Eye Dog Show with me, your host, Harriet Moffat. Today, I'm joined by Seeing Eye Dog's training dog carer volunteer, Fabian, who's going to be talking to us about his life as a training dog carer and the work that he and his family do looking after dogs in our formal training program. Our dogs in training are from about 12 to 15 months old until about 18 months to a year old, and they are in formal training for about 5 months. Many of those stay on site at our Seeing Eye Dogs facility in Kensington, Victoria, but others will stay with our training dog carers like Fabian and his family. So here is a bit of an insight into the life of a dog in training, living with a training dog carer. I hope you enjoy my interview with Fabian. Hi Fabian, thank you for joining me on the show today.
7: Hi Harriet, yes, thanks for having me. Pleasure is mine to share my experience. So yeah, let's get it.
6: Could you please start off by introducing yourself?
7: My name is Fabian, and I'm originally from Trinidad and Tobago, so from the West Indies or the Caribbean. But Australia has been my home for the last 13 years in October. I'm quite local to Vision Australia, just about 30 minutes drive, if so long. And I also am married and I've got one boy, 12 years old. I guess I consider the dogs in my care my kids as well now, because a lot of times, you know, you're dropping the dogs off to Vision Australia and then you're picking them up afterwards, after training. So it's kind of like dropping your kid off to school and picking them up as well. My hobbies, I'm quite sporty. I enjoy playing sports. I also enjoy volunteering, as you, I guess, could tell. In addition to volunteering with Vision Australia, I also volunteer with the Less 20 Foundation that runs the Braybrook 96ers basketball team. So I coach my son's team. So I've been coaching them since they were in under 12s. Now they're in under 14s. Also, I've got a science background, so most of my career I've spent working as a quality control chemist, but now I work in operational quality support, So not so much in the labs anymore, but more geared towards supporting the labs and their functions and ensuring that our activities are compliant. So yeah.
1: Sounds a little bit higher level for me. I feel like probably getting home and then spending the time with the kids and the dogs is pretty good to like give yourself a bit of a brain break after, you know, thinking sciencey things and compliancey things.
7: I guess we've sort of fallen into a routine, and I mean, the dogs are beautiful. You know, they're so gentle. They've got such a wonderful temperament. And at the end of the day, when they're at home with me or when I pick them up from training, they just want cuddles and affection, and they're more than happy to give that back to you too as well. And it's really incredible to see how my son interact with the dogs too as well. Not so much my cat. He's still working his way.
1: Sussing it out.
7: Yeah, still sussing it out. He was fine with the first dogs that I brought in when we introduced the third dog into the mix after the first dog that I had was successfully matched. Is now an official CNI dog working. He wasn't too keen to have a dog that's got a bit more pop in her, because I think the dogs that I have started off with, they have already completed their training, so they're a lot more chilled out, whereas Zevony, my current first dog in training, well, she's just started her formal trainings. She's still got that energy, which is beautiful to see.
1: So, but probably you, your wife, your son are probably more enjoying it than the cat, which is fair enough. You know, we all take something different from the dogs, and the cat's maybe not wanting it any bit.
7: Yeah, well, it's funny. So I've also got David, who's finished his training, and the cat's fine with him on his own. But I think Zebony, I don't think the cat likes it because she shows interest in the cat and she stares at the cat. And I think the cat feels a bit intimidated by her staring. Not too keen on it, but, you know, it's good experience for the dogs. Because when I first received Desmond, which was my first dog, I believe the prospective client also had a cat. Once Virginia showed him that I had a cat, they were like, oh, this is perfect, because you know, Desmond had been around cats before, but he's never lived with a cat. So it was really a good training ground to see how well he did in that environment. And whilst the cat wasn't too keen in it at the beginning, eventually they just learned to kind of, well, first of all,
1: coexist. Desmond,
7: yeah, first of all, Desmond just didn't take any, pay any notice to the cat. Totally ignored him, which I guess is a little bit different from Zebedee, who stays them down and then he's like, what are you looking at? So yeah, that's a bit about me. I might probably say more as we progress.
1: Yeah, and what is your role at Seeing Eye Dogs, and how long have you been involved for?
7: So I'm a foster carer of dogs in training, and I guess also dogs that are currently waiting to be matched. So officially January of this year, and it wasn't until February that we received our first dog, Desmond. So yes, since Feb till now. And it's been incredible. Initially, we only intended to start with one. It wasn't our plan to
1: get two. You didn't think like, that was the deal?
7: No, that was not the plan was just one at a time. But I think Desmond was no longer required to be brought into Vision Australia to do any more maintenance work. And his trainer said to me, well, Desmond no longer needs to come in anymore, but we've got his brother who needs to come in. We can swap you with him and just find a 24/7 carer that can look after Desmond, you know. And yeah, when that trainer said that to me, I guess what went through my mind was, can we do both?
1: Does it have to be one or the other? You know, both.
7: Yeah, can we do both? This wasn't a suggestion on Vision Australia's part. This was just all from me. And the trainer said, it's entirely up to you if you want to do both. We'll be happy if you are able to, but at the same time, we They don't want to inconvenience you, and obviously don't want you to take on more than you can handle. And I just said, you know what, let me have a chat with my family about it, because my wife is also my co-care. I asked my son about it first when I took him to basketball training, and I didn't even suggest it. Before I said anything, his first question was exactly what I had running through my head, was, can we do both? I was like, really? And it's not what I was expecting. And then I was like, okay, we've got to talk to mommy about it. And then when I spoke to my wife later, she did the exact same thing as well.
1: Yeah, everyone's on the same wavelength. It's like no
7: Yeah.
1: persuasion, just like, oh yeah.
7: Everyone was thinking the same thing, and I was like, oh, okay. It's not what I thought. I thought I would have been told, oh no, just one's enough. So yeah, here we are. Ended up with Daffin as well, and we said farewell to this man about a month ago. He's now off to changing the life of his forever handler, giving them that independence that they want in their life. So now I've got to just tap it alone, and we took a little break with just one, and then eventually, I don't know, it was really nice having seen both dogs interact with each other. And yeah, I was like, oh, can we get another? Can we get another? And that one was a harder sell, because there were logistical challenges when it came to organizing care for one while the other had to go in. And then there were times where plans changed at work where I couldn't take him to work. So I had to quickly try to organize for care, book him into the kennels and whatnot. But then we came to an agreement where, and I really thought this one out. I was like, oh, can we, what if we get a dog that's just started its training? So we know that dog will be in for about 4 to 5 months, dropping off, and then hopefully by the time that that dog is finished with his training, then that food will be off. So then we wouldn't find ourselves in a situation where we have two dogs that need to stay at home. So far, so good.
1: And I mean, it's kind of wild to me going from like zero dogs to two within not very long, and then two different dogs quite soon as well. Hats off to you. It's an interesting
7: But they,
1: transition.
7: yeah, they get along very well, and it's amazing. I guess one of my favorite parts of doing this is, well, obviously there's the bigger reason where we are able to contribute to the journey of these dogs to becoming working C&I dogs, where they would provide that independence to, our brothers and sisters in our community who have low vision or who are blind. So, that's an incredible cause, and hats off to Vision Australia for providing this service. And I'm really glad to be a part of it. And yeah, they're just beautiful creatures. And I think the other thing too for me is I've always been fascinated by Labradors from a very young age. I remember the first Labrador pup I saw was so adorable, and it had the thickest coat. But unfortunately, I never got to have a Labrador growing up. I had other dogs, but not a Labrador. So this was me sort of living out a childhood dream, so to speak.
1: And getting to share it with your son as well, which is quite nice.
7: Yeah, yes. And he just enjoys interacting with the dogs, and it's also too an opportunity to teach him responsibility, because if he gets older, he decides he wants to have a pet. Yes, we already have a cat, but I think it's a good way for him to learn responsibility, and yes, those skills that would can be translated into every aspect of his life too as well. He is very keen to be a handler like my wife and myself. But we have to often remind him of the rules, and you've got to be 18 years
1: 18,
7: old
1: yeah.
7: or whatever, because mommy and I went through the training modules, and which he didn't exactly go through. And it's also for a safety reason, because the dogs are pretty strong too as well. So don't want him to both him and the dogs to get injured.
1: Yeah, definitely. Yeah, there are reasons for these things, but when you are 12, it feels like a long way away, I'm sure, to 18.
7: Yes. And when he sees mommy and daddy doing it, he wants to do it too. So, yeah.
1: And what is your routine with the dogs like, both during the weeks and the weekends?
7: Gosh, so during the week, well, I'm usually an early riser, so and I'm usually up by about 5:15. So during that time, I'm, prepping lunch for myself and for my son, especially during school, as lunchbox. In between, I would toilet the dogs and then feed them probably around 7 o'clock thereabouts, with enough time to toilet them again if required, and then get them both into the car. On the days that I need to have them both in the car. Once I got the approval to be a carer, I discussed this with my employers, and they have been really supportive in that respect. So I've been approved to bring the dog on site from Tuesday through to Thursday. So, and two of those days are usually the days that my wife would usually work from the office where she can't take the dogs. So, and it kind of works out for us. But at the same time, Vision Australia is really great about, for some reason, we're not able to look after them for more than 3 hours. Then we can always book them into the kennels and just pick them up at the end of work. So, yeah, so weeks drop off after I drop my son off because I work very close to Vision Australia, which is pretty handy. I'm like 20 minutes walk, if so much. From my office. So, yeah, I drop them off on the way into work. I pick them up after work. They just chill out. My son has a little fun with them before bed, feed them, toilet them, then bed. On the weekends, I try to take them on purposeful walks. So, whether it is we're going to the supermarket. Last weekend, we went to Docklands to do some shopping, so it was interesting, and we took both dogs there. On some Saturdays when my son has got basketball, we've taken him to the basketball games, and it's been pretty good with just sitting still with all the kids making noise and
1: I was going to say, it's
7: stuff
1: an
7: like
1: ultra hard environment, super distracting.
7: that.
1: Lots
7: Yeah,
1: of,
7: it's,
1: yeah.
7: I mean, there have been one or two times where they might have gotten up, but after you give them the cue, they're generally 99% of the time, they just chill out and watch what's happening. The hardest bit is when kids who pass by try to touch them and interact with them while they're wearing their coats. I think that's an area where I can see how challenging it is, especially because most people, they're like, oh, they're so cute. Can I touch them? So I can see the challenges with that. Also, too, I think it's just education. Not everyone is aware that a working dog is not really meant to be interacting with him in that moment. But I find it a breath of fresh air, particularly when I am out with the dogs and you hear parents explaining to their kids. And that's really incredible. Like, you hear them say, that's a working dog. And when he's wearing the coat, you leave him alone. Just let him be so that he doesn't get distracted, and really explaining it to them. I think once we took Desi, we went to Anglesea for a long weekend and went on the high street. And then there was this guy who went into the ice cream parlor and he stooped down and he said to his daughter, he's like, you remember we donate to Vision Australia to help train these dogs? This is one of them. And I was like, oh, wow, it's incredible how the world is vast, but yet you can find some sort of connection.
1: Yes, big but small in the
7: Yeah.
1: same frame.
7: So, yeah, weekends, we're encouraged by the trainers to so take them out on purposeful walks wherever we may be, and just sort of ensure that they're not picking up bad habits, responding well to cues, and that sort of stuff. So, yeah, that's the weekend, really.
1: And when it comes to this role, is there anything that you found interesting or particularly surprising about it now that you've started?
7: Well, I find I'm quite fascinated by the program itself and by the level of training. I have always, for most of my working career in Australia, I've always worked in that North Melbourne area. So when Vision Australia's office was at the corner of Stubbs Road, I remember seeing the trainers walking the dogs. But at that time, I wasn't aware of the name of the organization and I didn't really know much about it. But it was something that was really fascinated me and I found quite interesting. And then I looked at a documentary called Pick Up the Litter. And I think this is about training guide dogs in the United States, where you had a litter, you had pups, and they were placed with different people and go through the whole process of. And the same process that they probably go through here too in Australia. But it wasn't until I think one day we went to church to, and a carer turned up with one of your dogs and it was wearing the coat. And I was like, ooh. And then I saw the bit that says, want to be a puppy carer, call this number. And it's then someone in the community said, yeah, you didn't know you can volunteer to be a carer for the dogs. I was like, I did not know this.
1: It's like it had been under your nose the whole time as well. It was right there, in proximity forever.
7: And I had no idea that that was a possibility. And I guess my wife too has always wanted to get a dog, but she likes the Doberman. But we weren't quite sure whether a dog is for us. And I guess the more I read about it and made calls and whatever, we were like, you know, well, this will be an opportunity for us to try to see whether it works for us. Because I know some carers find it really hard to give the dogs back. But if for some reason it didn't quite work for us, we would happily give them back. And that will be the end of it. Whereas if you invest in getting a pup or purchasing a pup or whatever, it's probably really hard to give it away and you're kind of stuck with it.
1: It's a 15-year commitment rather than a 6-month commitment,
7: pretty much. And I think I continue to be fascinated the more and more I learn about it and more I speak to the trainer. So my contact is Jack Lord. And then I've worked with Yoav and Ishan, and I've had both dogs for both of them. And I'm fascinated by this sort of stuff also too, because when I was a kid, I was also involved in dog training. So my neighbor, who was a dog trainer, I think, and there were dog shows back in my home country. And I think one day he just asked. So I also had another neighbor who had a pup, a German Shepherd pup at the time. And he was like, well, do you guys want me to help you train your dogs? That was his offer. And we're like, oh, okay. So in the evening for weeks, we would meet up outside of on the street, and we could go through heel, sit, all those different cues, just the basic obedience training. So I guess once I became aware of this, it kind of brought back all those memories of how much I enjoyed that experience. And I just find it really incredible how you can train, these dogs to sort of be the eyes of someone whose vision might be a bit limited. And just by simple cues, how do you tell a dog when to use the toilet or not? That's incredible. And and also speaking to the trainers, one of my burning questions was, okay, when we take the dogs out to toilet them, and you're often taught, okay, you don't let the dog pull you and you just sort of let them walk a circle around you, maintain this. And I was like, why is that? And then one of the trainers explained to me the whole rationale behind it. And I was like, that is really clever. That's amazing. I think I'm just sort of, I'm blown away, I guess, to put it in simple words.
1: And you think maybe there's more to it than some of the weird things that you're being told, It's like, oh, there are reasons behind some of these things. It's kind of fascinating.
7: Every time, the more and more I learn about the program and the more I understand how the dogs are trained and prepared for this calling. And yes, we know some of them don't exactly, may not necessarily end up that way, but that's okay. And, I guess it's the same with us humans too, where some of us are called to be whatever. And, when you find your calling, that's where you feel that sense of accomplishment and great joy. And to be part of that journey, I think it's just an incredible thing. And not to mention the community of carers too. Since I've joined the community, I remember the first time I posted in there, and it was flooded with responses and of support and tips and whatnot. And I was like, well, and I've had the pleasure of meeting some of them a lot more than others through the Paw Pals walks and that sort of stuff. And it's just incredible to be part of a community that's able to kind of give up their time, to help these dogs become who they're meant to be, whether it is to be a senior dog or whether it is to be some form of assistance dog or live the best life as a pet. I tell you, for the ones that just end up being a pet, that's the best pet you'll ever have, because you get a pet that's well trained and you don't have to do all the hard work.
1: Yeah, you get to skip some of the interesting puppy phases if a puppy care has done it for you. That's kind of nice.
7: Well, hats off. I've got a profound respect for those who do the puppy raising. They do the heavy lifting. By the time I get the dogs, it's just a matter of just maintaining what they've already been taught. But gosh, the sleepless nights and just going through that whole phase. But I'm sure that's a beautiful experience that I do look forward to experiencing myself sometime in the future, just not yet.
1: And just to finish off, is there anything else that you would like to share with the show's listeners?
7: I guess I would encourage more people to become involved. And, even if you're not sure of it, I encourage you to attend the information sessions, because that's where you have the opportunity to find out more. And you've got Liv and all the other wonderful staff of Vision Australia who are always available to answer your questions. And if at the end of it you decide, okay, maybe this is not for me for whatever reason, that's okay. But, I would say give it a shot. For me, it's for my household, I find that they add, how do I best describe it? It really adds to, brings a sense of peace and adds to what's already there. And when you just see the dogs there and you see them cuddle up and fast asleep, sometimes you hear them snoring, and then when they're playing with each other, and then when they get excited when they see you, and all they want is just for you to give them a pet, to give them a brush. They just want a belly rub, and that's all they need. That's all they want, and they're happy. So, yeah.
1: Simple pleasures is kind of the thing, isn't it?
7: Yes. Simple pleasure. Nothing big and fancy. Yeah. And of course, to be fair.
1: Well, that goes without saying, I think they get pretty mad if you're 5 minutes past dinner time, but well, thank
7: Yes. And they let you know. They
1: yeah.
7: let you know if you mess it.
1: Well, thank you so much, Fabian, for your work, volunteering, and for joining us on the show and sharing your story today.
7: Well, it's my pleasure, Harriet. Thanks for having me. And yeah, I hope we get more volunteers who are able to give up their time and provide a lovely home for these wonderful animals. And yeah, and I'm looking forward to the next set of dogs.
1: Thanks so much.
6: 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We are looking for training dog carers now in our Kensington, Victoria area. If you live around the area or go and do a school drop off or work around the area and could drop off a dog for formal training on weekdays and then pick them up on weekday evenings, we would love to hear from you. It's an amazing opportunity, like Fabian said, to have a dog in your home on those evenings and weekends to have a nice bit of downtime in a loving family home. Training is provided, as with all caring roles, as well as food, veterinary care, and costs associated with caring for a dog. We just want your time, love, and commitment, and to give a dog a nice place to sleep and rest after a busy day of training. Thank you for listening to the Seeing Eye Dog Show, and I hope you enjoyed. Don't forget to tune in same time next week for another episode of the show. Have a lovely week.

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4: 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And just a warning that today's program may contain language which some listeners could find offensive.
5: ISIS Audiobooks presents an unabridged recording of Only Time Will Tell, written by Jeffrey Archer and read by Roger Allam and Amelia Fox. The moral right of the author has been asserted. 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
6: The Palm Court room was now packed every day. But it didn't stop Maisie from initiating even more changes in a decade the press were describing as the frivolous 30s. In the morning, she had started offering her customers a variety of biscuits to go with their coffee, and in the afternoon, her tea menu was proving just as popular, especially after Harry told her that Mrs. Barrington had given him the choice of Indian or China tea. However, Mr. Frampton vetoed the suggestion that smoked salmon sandwiches should appear on the menu. Every Sunday, Maisie would kneel on her little cushion. Her one prayer was to the point. Please God, make sure Harry wins a scholarship. If he does, I'll never ask you for anything again. With a week to go to the exams, Maisie found she couldn't sleep and lay awake wondering how Harry was coping. So many customers wanted to pass on their best wishes to him, some because they had heard him singing in the church choir, others because he'd delivered their morning papers, or simply because their own children had been, were, or would at some time in the future be going through the same experience. It seemed to Maisie that half of Bristol was taking the exam. On the morning of the examination, Maisie placed several regulars at the wrong table, gave Mr. Craddock coffee instead of his usual hot chocolate, and even presented two customers with someone else's bill. No one complained. Harry told her he thought he'd done quite well, but he couldn't be certain if he'd done well enough. He mentioned someone called Thomas Hardy, but Maisie wasn't sure if he was a friend or one of the masters. When the long case clock in the Palm Court room struck 10 on that Thursday morning, Maisie knew the headmaster would be posting the exam results on the school notice board. But it was another 22 minutes before Mr. Holcombe walked into the room and headed straight for his usual table behind the pillar. Maisie could not tell how Harry had done from the expression on the schoolmaster's face. She quickly crossed the room to join him, and for the first time in 4 years sat down in the seat opposite a customer, although collapsed might be a more accurate description. "Harry has passed with distinction," said Mr. Holcombe, "but I'm afraid he just missed out on a scholarship." "What does that mean?" Maisie asked, trying to stop her hands from trembling. The top 12 candidates had marks of 80% or above and were all awarded open scholarships. In fact, Harry's friend Deakins came top with 92%. Harry achieved a very commendable 78% and came 17th out of 300. Mr. Frobisher told me his English paper let him down.
7: "He should have read Hardy instead of Dickens," said a woman who'd never read a book. Harry will still be offered a place at BGS, said Mr. Holcombe, but he won't receive the annual £100 a year scholars grant. Maisie rose from her place. Then I'll just have to work 3 shifts instead of 2, won't I? Because he's not going back to Merriwood Elementary, Mr. Holcombe. I can tell you that. Over the next few days, Maisie was surprised by how many regulars offered their congratulations on Harry's magnificent achievement. She also discovered that one or two of her customers had children who had failed to pass the exam, in one case by a single percentage point. They would have to settle for their second choice. It made Maisie all the more determined that nothing would stop Harry reporting to Bristol Grammar School on the first day of term. One strange thing she noticed during the next week was that her tips doubled. Dear old Mr. Craddock slipped her a £5 note, saying, "For Harry, may he prove worthy of his mother." When the thin white envelope dropped through the letterbox in Stillhouse Lane, an event in itself, Harry opened the letter and read it to his mother. Clifton H. had been offered a place in the A stream for the Michaelmas term, starting on September the 15th. When he came to the last paragraph, which asked Mrs. Clifton to write and confirm whether the candidate wished to accept or reject the offer, he looked nervously at her. "You must write back straight away, accepting the offer," she said. Harry threw his arms around her and whispered, "I only wish my father was alive." "Perhaps he is," thought Maisie. A few days later, a second letter landed on the doormat. This one detailed a long list of items that had to be purchased before the first day of term. Maisie noticed that Harry seemed to require 2 of everything, in some cases 3 or more, and in one case 6. Socks. Grey calf length. Plus garters. "Pity you can't borrow a pair of my suspenders," she said. Harry blushed. A third letter invited new pupils to select 3 extracurricular activities from a list ranging from the car club to the combined cadet force, some of which involved an added charge of £5 per activity. Harry chose the choir, for which there was no extra charge, as well as the theatre club and the Arts Appreciation Society. The latter included a proviso that any visits to galleries outside Bristol would incur an extra cost. Maisie wished there were a few more Mr. Craddocks around, but she never allowed Harry to suspect there was any reason for concern, even though Mr. Holcombe reminded her that her boy would be at Bristol Grammar School for the next 5 years. The first member of the family not to leave school before the age of 14, she told him. Maisie braced herself for another visit to T.C. Marsh, Tailors of Distinction. By the time Harry was fully kitted out and ready for the first day of term, Maisie had once again begun to walk to and from work, saving 5 pence a week on tram fares, or, as she told her mother, £1 a year, enough to pay for a new suit for Harry. Parents, Maisie had learnt over the years, may be considered an unfortunate necessity by their offspring, but more often than not they are also an embarrassment. On her first speech day at St. Bede's, Maisie had been the only mother not wearing a hat. After that, she had bought one from a second-hand shop, and however out of fashion it would become, it was going to have to last until Harry left Bristol Grammar School. Harry had agreed that she should accompany him to school on the first day of term, but Maisie had already decided that he was old enough to catch a tram home in the evening. Her main anxiety was not about how Harry would get to and from school, but what to do with him in the evenings, now he was a day boy and would no longer be sleeping at school during term. She had no doubt that if he went back to sharing a room with his Uncle Stan, it could only end in tears. She tried to put the problem out of her mind as she prepared for Harry's first day in his new school. Hat in place, best and only overcoat recently cleaned, sensible black shoes with the only pair of silk stockings she possessed, Maisie felt ready to face the other parents. When she came down the stairs, Harry was already waiting for her by the door. He looked so smart in his new uniform of claret and black that she would have liked to parade him up and down Stillhouse Lane so the neighbours would know that someone from the street was going to Bristol Grammar School. As they had on his first day at St. Bede's, they caught the tram, but Harry asked Maisie if they could get off one stop before University Road. She was no longer allowed to hold his hand, although she did straighten his cap and tie more than once. When Maisie first saw the noisy gathering of young men crowded around the school gates, she said, "I'd better be off, or I'll be late for work," which puzzled Harry, because he knew Mr. Frampton had given her the day off. She gave her son a quick hug, but kept a wary eye on him as he made his way up the hill. The first person to greet him was Giles Barrington. Maisie was surprised to see him, as Harry had told her he would probably be going to Eton. They shook hands like a couple of grown men who had just closed an important deal. Maisie could see Mr. and Mrs. Barrington standing at the back of the crowd. Was he making sure he avoided her? A few minutes later, Mr. and Mrs. Deakins joined them, accompanied by the Pelequin Memorial Scholar. More handshakes, left-handed in Mr. Deakins' case. As the parents began to take leave of their children, Maisie watched Mr. Barrington as he shook hands first with his son and then with Deakins, but turned away when Harry offered his hand. Mrs. Barrington looked embarrassed, and Maisie wondered if she might later ask why Hugo had ignored Giles's closest friend. If she did, Maisie felt certain he would not tell her the real reason. Maisie feared it couldn't be long before Harry asked why Mr. Barrington always snubbed him. As long as only three people knew the truth, she couldn't think of any reason why Harry would ever find out. Chapter 16. Miss Tilly had become such a regular at the Palm Court that she even had her own table. She would usually arrive around 4 o'clock and order a cup of tea, Earl Grey, and a cucumber sandwich. She always declined to take anything from the large assortment of cream cakes, jam tarts, and chocolate eclairs, but would occasionally allow herself a buttered scone. When she popped by just before 5 one evening, unusually late for her, Maisie was relieved that her usual table was free. "I wonder if I might sit somewhere a little more discreet today, Maisie. I need to have a quiet word with you." "Of course, Miss Tilly," said Maisie, and led her to Mr. Holcomb's preferred table behind the pillar at the far end of the room. "I'm off in 10 minutes," Maisie told her. "I'll join you then." When her deputy, Susan, arrived to take over, Maisie explained that she would be joining Miss Tilly for a few minutes, but didn't expect to be served. "Is the old duck unhappy about something?" Susan asked. "That old duck taught me everything I know," said Maisie, with a grin. When 5 o'clock struck, Maisie walked across the room and took the seat opposite Miss Tilly. She rarely sat down with a customer, and on the few occasions she did, she had never felt at ease. "Would you care for some tea, Maisie?" "No, thank you, Miss Tilly." "I quite understand. I'll try not to keep you too long, but before I tell you my real purpose for wanting to see you, may I ask how Harry is getting on?" "I wish he'd stop growing," said Maisie. "I seem to be letting down his trousers every few weeks. At this rate, his long trousers will be short trousers before the end of the year." Miss Tilly laughed. "What about his work?" "His end-of-term report said," Maisie paused, trying to recall the exact words, "a most satisfactory start, very promising. He came top in English." "Somewhat ironic," said Miss Tilly. "If I remember correctly, that was the subject that let him down in the entrance exam." Maisie nodded, and tried not to think about the financial consequences of Harry not having read enough Thomas Hardy. "You must be very proud of him," said Miss Tilly. "And when I went to St. Mary's on Sunday, I was delighted to see that he's back in the choir. Yes, but he now has to be satisfied with a place in the back row with the other baritones. His days as a soloist are over. But he's joined the theatre club, and because there are no girls at BGS, he's playing Ursula in the school play.
8: Much ado about nothing, said Miss Tilly. Still, I mustn't waste any more of your time, so I'll come to the reason I wanted to see you. She took a sip of tea, as if she wanted to compose herself before she spoke again, and then it all came out in a rush. I'll be 60 next month, my dear, and for some time I have been considering retiring. It had never crossed Maisie's mind that Miss Tilly wouldn't go on forever. Miss Munday and I have been thinking about moving down to Cornwall. We have our eye on a little cottage by the sea.
7: You mustn't leave Bristol, Maisie wanted to say. I love you both, and if you go, who will I turn to for advice?
8: Matters came to a head last month, continued Miss Tilly, when a local businessman made me an offer for the tea shop. It seems he wants to add it to his growing empire, and although I don't care for the idea of Tilly's being part of a chain, his offer was far too tempting to turn down out of hand. Maisie only had one question, but she didn't interrupt while Miss Tilly was in full flow. Since then, I've been giving the matter a great deal of thought, and I decided that if you were able to come up with the same amount he has offered, I would rather you took over the business than I hand it over to a stranger.
7: How much did he offer?
8: £500. Maisie sighed. I'm flattered you even thought of me, she said at last. But the truth is, I don't have 500 pennies to my name, let alone £500.
7: I was afraid you might say that, said Miss Tilly. But if you could find a backer, I feel sure they would consider the business a good investment. After all, I made a profit of £112.10 last year, which didn't include my salary.
8: I would have let you have it for less than £500, but we found a delightful little cottage in St. Moore's, and the owners won't consider a penny less than £300. Miss Munday and I could just about survive on our savings for a year or two, but as neither of us has a pension to fall back on, the extra £200 will make all the difference.
7: Maisie was just about to tell Miss Tilly how sorry she was, but it was out of the question, when Patrick Casey strolled into the room and sat down at his usual table.
8: It wasn't until after they'd made love that Maisie told Patrick about Miss Tilly's offer. He sat up in bed, lit a cigarette, and inhaled deeply.
7: Raising that amount of capital shouldn't prove too difficult. After all, it's hardly Brunel trying to raise the money to build Clifton Suspension Bridge.
8: No, but it is Mrs. Clifton trying to raise £500 when she hasn't got 2 halfpennies to rub together.
7: True, but you'd be able to show a cash flow and a proven income stream, not to mention the tea shop's goodwill. Mind you, I'll need to look at the books for the past 5 years and make sure you've been told the whole story.
8: Miss Tilly would never try to deceive anyone.
7: You'll also have to check that there isn't a rent review due in the near future, Patrick said, ignoring her protestations, and double-check that her accountant hasn't come up with penalty clauses the moment you start making a profit.
8: Miss Tilly wouldn't do something like that, said Maisie.
7: You are so trusting, Maisie. What you have to remember is, this won't be in the hands of Miss Tilly, but a lawyer who feels he's got to earn his fee, and an accountant looking for a payday in case you don't retain him.
8: You've clearly never met Miss Tilly.
7: Your faith in the old lady is touching, Maisie, but my job is to protect people like you, and £112.10 profit a year wouldn't be enough for you to live on, remembering you'll be expected to make regular repayments to your investor.
8: Miss Tilly assured me that the profit didn't include her salary.
7: That might well be the case, but you don't know what that salary is. You'll need at least another £250 a year if you are to survive. Otherwise, not only will you be out of pocket, but Harry will be out of the grammar school.
8: I can't wait for you to meet Miss Tilly.
7: And what about tips? At the Royal, you get 50% of all tips

Perhaps I should tell Miss Tilly that it's too great a risk. After all, as you keep reminding me, I have a guaranteed income at the Royal with no risks attached. True, but if Miss Tilly is half as good as you say she is, this could be an opportunity that might not arise again. Make your mind up, Patrick, said Maisie, trying not to sound exasperated. I will, the moment I've seen the books. You will the moment you meet Miss Tilly, Maisie said, because then you'll understand the real meaning of goodwill. I can't wait to meet this paragon of virtue. Does that mean you'll represent me? Yes, he said, stubbing out his cigarette. And how much will you be charging this penniless widow, Mr. Casey? Turn the light out. Are you sure this is a risk worth taking? Asked Mr. Frampton, when you have so much to lose. My financial adviser thinks so, replied Maisie. He's assured me that not only do all the figures add up, but once I've paid off the loan, I should be showing a profit within 5 years. But those are the years Harry will be at Bristol Grammar. I'm well aware of that, Mr. Frampton, but Mr. Casey has secured a substantial salary for me as part of the bargain, and after I've split the tips with my staff, I should be earning roughly the same amount I'm currently taking home. More important, in 5 years' time, I'll own a real asset, and from then on all the profits will be mine, she said, trying to recall Patrick's exact words. It's clear to me that you've made up your mind, said Mr. Frampton, but let me warn you, Maisie, there's a great deal of difference between being an employee when you know you'll be taking home a wage packet every week, and being an employer, when it will be your responsibility to put your money into several wage packets every Friday night. Frankly, Maisie, you are the best at what you do, but are you really sure you want to switch from being a player to joining the management? Mr. Casey will be there to advise me. Casey's a capable fellow, I'll give you that. But he also has to look after more important clients right across the country. It will be you who has to run the business from day to day. If anything were to go wrong, he won't always be around to hold your hand. But I may not be given an opportunity like this again in my lifetime. Another of Patrick's pronouncements. So be it, Maisie, said Frampton, and don't be in any doubt how much we'll all miss you at the Royal. The only reason you're not irreplaceable is because you trained your deputy so well. Susan won't let you down, Mr. Frampton. I'm sure she won't. But she'll never be Maisie Clifton. Let me be the first to wish you every success in your new venture, and if things don't work out as planned, there will always be a job for you here at the Royal. Mr. Frampton rose from behind his desk and shook hands with Maisie, just as he'd done 6 years before. Chapter 17. A month later, Maisie signed 6 documents in the presence of Mr. Prendergast, the manager of the National Provincial Bank on Corn Street, but not until Patrick had taken her through each page, line by line, now happy to admit how wrong he'd been to doubt Miss Tilly. If everyone behaved as honourably as she did, he told her, he'd be out of a job. Maisie handed Miss Tilly a cheque for £500 on March 19, 1934, receiving a huge hug and a tea shop in return. A week later, Miss Tilly and Miss Munday left for Cornwall. When Maisie opened her doors for business the following day, she retained the name Tilly's. Patrick had advised her never to underestimate the goodwill of Tilly's name above the door, founded in 1898, and that she should not even think of changing it until Miss Tilly was of blessed memory, and perhaps not even then. Regulars don't like change, especially sudden ones, so don't rush them into anything. Maisie did, however, spot a few changes that could be made without offending any of the regulars. She felt a new set of tablecloths wouldn't go amiss, and the chairs and even the tables were beginning to look, well, quaint, and hadn't Miss Tilly noticed the carpet was wearing a bit thin?

0: pace yourself, Patrick warned her on one of his monthly visits. Remember that it's far easier to spend money than to earn it. And don't be surprised if a few of the old bidders disappear, and you don't make quite as much as you'd anticipated in the first few months. Patrick turned out to be right. The number of covers dropped in the first month, and then again in the second, proving just how popular Miss Tilly had been. Had they fallen again in the third, Patrick would have been advising Maisie about cash flow and overdraft limits. But it bottomed, another of Patrick's expressions, and even began to climb the following month, though not sharply. At the end of her first year, Maisie had broken even, but she hadn't made enough to pay back any of the bank's loan. "Don't fret, my dear," Miss Tilly told her on one of her rare visits to Bristol. "It was years before I made a profit." Maisie didn't have years. The second year began well, with some of her regulars from the Palm Court returning to their old stamping ground. Eddie Atkins had put on so much weight, and his cigars were so much larger, that Maisie could only assume the entertainment business was thriving. Mr. Craddock appeared at 11 o'clock every morning, dressed in a raincoat, umbrella in hand, whatever the weather. Mr. Holcombe dropped in from time to time, always wanting updates on how Harry was getting on, and she never allowed him to pay the bill. Patrick's first stop whenever he returned to Bristol was always Tilly's. During her second year, Maisie had to replace one supplier, who didn't seem to know the difference between fresh and stale, and one waitress, who wasn't convinced that the customer was always right. Several young women applied for the job, as it was becoming more acceptable for women to go to work. Maisie settled on a young lady called Karen, who had a mop of curly fair hair, big blue eyes, and what the fashion magazines were describing as an hourglass figure. Maisie had a feeling that Karen might attract some new customers who were a little younger than most of her regulars. Selecting a new cake supplier proved a more difficult task, and although several companies tendered for the contract, Maisie was very demanding. However, when Bob Burrows of Burrows Bakery, founded 1935, turned up on her doorstep and told her that Tilly's would be his first customer, she put him on a month's trial. Bob turned out to be hard-working and reliable, and even more important, his goods were always so fresh and tempting that her customers would often say, "Well, perhaps just one more." His cream buns and fruit scones were particularly popular, but it was his chocolate brownies, the new fad, that seemed to disappear from the cake stand long before midday. Although Maisie regularly pressed him, Bob kept telling her that he just couldn't make any more.
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We are thinking about how great our God really is these days. For four Sundays, we spoke of the character of God, and we focused our time and thought on four particular characteristics of our Heavenly Father. And then we turned to the cross of Christ, and we addressed the benefits of what our Savior accomplished when he died in our

0: behalf on that cruel cross as the climax of his reason for coming to this earth. But our Father and our Savior have not left us without a comforter. And though the work of the Holy Spirit is not as well known or well articulated or defined as the work of the Father and the Son, we do need to be aware of what the Spirit of God does and the role he plays. And today there is the all-important subject of his filling. Very few Christians are taught the accurate teaching of Scripture regarding how to be filled with the Spirit. So we look for all other ways to make that happen. Among them, sensational ways, which we'll say more about later. But tucked away in the fifth chapter of Ephesians is the clear and unmistakable direction given by the Spirit of God in Scripture for us to hear and to heed. And this section has to do with the filling of the Holy Spirit, not to be confused with the regenerating work of the Spirit or the sealing work of the Spirit or the baptizing work of the Spirit. This is the filling, and we'll explain that further as we are together today. Ephesians 5, I'll begin the reading at verse 15 down through verse 21. Ephesians 5, verse 15. Therefore, be careful how you walk, not as unwise men, but as wise, making the most of your time, because the days are evil. So then, do not be foolish, but understand what the will of the Lord is. And do not get drunk with wine, for that is dissipation, but be filled with the Spirit, speaking to one another in psalms and hymns and spiritual songs, singing and making melody with your heart to the Lord, always giving thanks for all things in the name of our Lord Jesus Christ to God, even the Father. And be subject to one another in the fear of Christ.
1: 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Chuck titled today's message, What Does Being Filled with the Spirit Mean?
0: Jesus said that he would send the Spirit of God, and in sending him, he would also provide power. Well, some have taken that word power and made it, as my prof used to say, walk on all fours. Now there's power for everything. I don't know the last time you checked, but I have done a little, and I noticed there is now power evangelism, whatever that is. There is power prayer, power preaching, power healing, power encounters, power ministry for every size and shape there may be. You can even wear power ties to carry out your power ministry on power Sundays. I mean, if there's ever been an overused, abused word, it's power. The Spirit of God simply provides a normal Christian life for us, an everyday, believable, the word is authentically Christ-like life lived out from one day to the next. I sometimes like to compare it to a normal, authentic marriage. I know there are some of you thinking about marriage. Today, we come back to reality. So let me clarify. A normal, everyday, good, solid, reliable marriage is not made up of soft, romantic music filling rooms full of scented candles every day. It is not sitting for hours in a bubbly hot tub together, kissing and hugging one another. After a while, both of you can't even fit in the same tub, and you don't want another one in there with you when you are there. It is not your wife wearing 2 yards of saran wrap and a string of pearls as she crawls in bed at night. That's not the normal plan. It is not soft-footed waiters serving you a hot cup of tea as you sit on your Maui lanai watching the surf crash against the sand of the seas. The normal married life is not getting love letters from your spouse several times a week. It is not your husband getting ready for a shower, and as he takes his shirt off, you think of the model on the cover of GQ magazine. That's not the normal kind of husband you would expect. It's not a house full of teenagers anxious to do the supper dishes each evening, or thrilled to be told to keep their rooms spotlessly clean, or delighted to bring their grade point average up to 3.9, hopefully 4.0 before they graduate. That's not normal. That's not normal. The normal married life is not getting a mother-in-law with a face like Michelle Pfeiffer and a heart like Mother Teresa. That's not the normal mother-in-law. Well, what is normal? It is the authentic. It is the real. The normal marriage is everyday living from one day to the next, faithful to one another, counting on one another to be there when times are difficult and in some cases impossible to go on without the other person. The normal Christian life is a lot like that. It is the enablement to live a life that those without Christ can't even imagine. It is, if you will, the power to control your tongue. It is the ability to clear your and clean up your thoughts. It is a way to guard you from temptation so that you don't plunge in and fall into one temptation after another. The authentic Christian life offers you hope beyond the normal drag of the flesh. These two are always in opposition to one another. Think of them as such. The spirit life, the flesh life, the spiritual walk, the carnal walk. In order to enter the Christian life, well, let's compare it to buying a car. Two things are essential for you to enjoy the car that you buy. First is a set of keys. The key lets you in the car. It'll help open the trunk or the glove box, or even once you're in, to lift the hood on the car. You can't enjoy the car without the keys. What the keys are to the car, conversion is to the Christian life, okay? You don't enter the Christian life because you're born into a Christian family, or because you attend a church where the Bible is taught, or even because you learn verses from this book called the Bible. You enter the Christian life through the key, Christ. John writes it this way: he who has the Son, S-O-N, the Son of God, has the life. He who does not have the Son of God does not have the life. You either have the key that gets you in the car or you don't. So first is the key. The second thing you need, and you'll notice it soon after getting the car, is fuel. Now, you can't pull up to your garden hose and turn on the spigot and put the hose in the tank and save money from going to down to the service station and put water in it. No, the engine is meant to run on a fuel. To the amazement of some people, and certainly I'm one of them, a number of people in the family of God think they can live their life out in the flesh and everything will run along as God planned it. When you operate in the flesh, the engine shuts down. The goal is to operate in the Spirit. What the fuel is to the car, the Spirit of God is to the authentic, normal Christian life. It is not a miracle a day to keep the devil away. In fact, someone has put it very well, a good friend of mine: if miracles were every day, they'd be called regulars. But they're miracles, and they rarely occur. And by the way, you're finding a parking space at Nordstrom's at Christmas time is not a miracle. Please, it's not. It just so happened a car pulled out and you pulled in, hopefully. It's just that. Try your best not to make even the remarkable event miraculous. Miracles happen instantaneously, and they lack anyone's ability to explain them. I have a friend who had cancer of the tongue. He asked me to pray along with a handful of his friends, and we prayed for him. He had the x-rays. He took the x-rays to get a second opinion at Mayo's, and somewhere between the physician in Dallas and the physician at Mayo that examined the same x-ray, the cancer was gone. No one could explain it, to the point where the people at Mayo Clinic said, these are not the right x-rays. They just couldn't explain it. Another example, God, for some sovereign reason and for his purpose, healed my friend of that cancer on the tongue. I have other friends I prayed for, and they died with the disease. A more common response is, it does take its toll on you, and you are rarely miraculously healed. But sometime, and certainly God is able to do that. But that's a miracle. The spiritual life, the normal filling of the Spirit, doesn't have anything to do with a miracle. It has to do with putting the fuel in the tank and engaging the gears and driving, carrying on your life. Now, look at Colossians chapter 2, just before we get over to Ephesians. Look at Colossians 2. That's one of the little four small letters in the New Testament. Galatians, Ephesians, Philippians, and Colossians. Look at this second chapter, verse 6. I love this verse because of its simplicity. Therefore, as you have received Christ Jesus the Lord, that's the key. That's the key in the ignition that turns on the engine. That's the key that gets you inside. You do not claim to be a Christian if you have not received Christ Jesus the Lord. If you do, it's erroneous. He who has the Son has the life. He who has the key can start the car. Just as you have received Christ Jesus the Lord, that's the key, now the fuel, so walk in him. That's the Spirit of God at work, fueling, engaging your life in an authentic manner. The longer I live, the more I place a high priority on authenticity. I don't know of anything that impresses the lost world more than this combination, an authentic life and a joyful attitude. Those things are contagious. How could you be this real and how could you be this joyful in a world like this in which we live? The way you live has nothing to do with the circumstances around you. That's what makes it such a phenomenal life to offer individuals. Now, turn from here to John chapter 14. Let's do a quick little review on where we've been. John 14, remember, is the conversation that followed the Last Supper. Jesus is with his faithful 11. Judas has left. Jesus is teaching them about the life yet to come. He tells them in John 14, verse 16, I will ask the Father, remember this is at the Last Supper, he's going to be with him only a few more hours. I will ask the Father, he will give you another helper that he may be with you forever. See those words? That he may be with you forever. Down in verse 17, we read, he abides with you and will be in you. So the promise is, when you come to Christ, now that we are at the time of the Spirit's working and the Spirit's filling and the Spirit's indwelling, when you come to Christ, you have the Spirit of God living within you. Before I go any further, let me tell you, a wasted prayer is, Lord, send me your Spirit. If you're a Christian, you have the Holy Spirit. And that's like praying, Lord, be with us today. It's a very common prayer. It's a wasted prayer. He is with us. In fact, his spirit lives within every believer. It's called the indwelling of the Holy Spirit. And if you are in Christ, Christ is in you. With Christ comes as well the Holy Spirit. You have the Spirit, and he permanently lives within you. Now look at Acts 1:8. Not only do we have the Holy Spirit permanently indwelling in us, we now have God's enablement. Jesus Christ promised the Holy Spirit. That's the first point. Second, the Spirit of God has now come and lives within us permanently. And the third is the Holy Spirit will come with power. Verse 8, you will receive power when the Holy Spirit has come upon you. You shall be my witnesses in Jerusalem, in Judea, in Samaria, even to the remotest part of the earth. One of the great missionary verses. In fact, it's a verse for all believers. We live our lives with an eye toward the world around us. We don't become a closed clan, just a tight little clique of people just living unto ourselves. That's the sign of a cult. A cult does that. But in authentic Christ-like Christianity, we live for the purpose of reaching the world with the message of the Savior. So the Holy Spirit will come with power, and we know now he has come. Third, we now have God's enablement. See the word power? It's the word from which we get our word dynamic or dynamite. Dunamis is the word. It's a word I call divine enablement. Divine enablement. Because I have the Spirit, I have within me the controls to handle my flesh. I can't handle it on my own. I couldn't all the time I was without Christ. But once I came to Christ, I got the key to the car, I got the fuel for the tank, and I engage the gears, and when I do, the Spirit of God takes over and overcomes the fleshly drive within me. The drive to react, the drive to strike back, the drive to get even, the drive to throw a temper fit, the drive to have my own way. On and on, we could list them for the rest of the afternoon. This is the work of the Spirit as he now provides divine enablement. I made a quick list of them in my study. We have an inner dynamic to handle life's pressure. We are now able to be joyful regardless. We have the capacity to grasp the deep things of God that we could never understand on our own without the help of the Spirit. We have little difficulty maintaining a positive attitude toward life, being unselfish, being servants, living humbly before one another. We have a keen sense of intuition. As we get into the text of Scripture, God begins to reveal to us his mind. We'll look more at that next time. We can be vulnerable and open. We can share our hurts, our needs, our brokenness. We rely on the Spirit to intercede for us in ways that we can't even do for ourselves. We have an internal filtering system, so that when we are in the presence of error, we detect, we discern that it is error. We can actually live a life worry-free. My list goes on and on. Because we have the Spirit of God living within us, those things are different. That was not true before he lived there. With him comes the power, the enablement to live above the drag of everyday life. One more turn before we get to Ephesians. Look at 1 Corinthians chapter 6. I want you to see what you are as a living, breathing Christian. 1 Corinthians chapter 6 concludes verses 19 and 20 with some terribly important information. Do you not know? And by the way, he's writing to people in the first century. Can you imagine the people in the 21st century who don't know this? Even people that had been in a church that Paul founded. Do you not know, says the apostle, that your body is a temple of the Holy Spirit who is in you. So put that down if you're taking notes. Your body is a temple of the Holy Spirit. What does that mean? It means he resides there. He lives there. He indwells your person. You don't have to ask for him to come in. He lives within. And because he dwells within, his desire is to be in control of your lips and eyes and ears and actions and thoughts and reactions and motives. But we are the temple of the Holy Spirit who is in you. He even goes further, whom you have from God. And you know what that means? That means you're not your own. If you are inhabited by someone else, you're not your own. You're able to pull off what you could never do on your own. Another illustration. I love the piano. I would love to be able to play the piano. When I sit down, the piano groans when I begin to play it. It knows it's not being played well. However, if I were to bring into our home a man named Van Cliburn, and he gets himself ready and sits down at the piano, our piano sounds like the way a piano ought to sound. And I stand back and go, that is fantastic. That is wonderful. Our piano is so happy, and so are all of us who are listening to you today. And what if Van Cliburn said to me, you know what, Chuck? I have the ability to give you my person so that you can play like this. And I say, you're kidding. He goes, no. Okay, you ready? And I say, yeah. So I'm suddenly Van Cliburn. All right. So I sit down and I'm playing Chopin's Polonaise and Beethoven and Bach, and I'm doing all this Mozart work. I'm playing some great hymns, and it's wonderful. And I'm amazed at this ability to do what I could never have done on my own. And then I start thinking, hey, I'm pretty good. I start sounding like chopsticks all over again. You know why? Because when you're operating in the power of the Spirit, you don't operate for your own glory. If anything's being carried out, it's being carried out for God's glory. We just read, you're not your own. You're going back to playing chopsticks, and you can't play unless you're under the control of the one who has come to live within you. In a simple and fragmented way, that is what it is to be under the control of the Spirit. You're not your own. That means your goal in life is not to get what you want. Can I go further? It means it's not all about you. In spite of what you may hear today, you're not that great shakes. I mean, when you look deep enough, what you find is just gross depravity. You're not in life for yourself. We're not our own. We've been bought with a price. So what are we supposed to do? Look at verse 20, end of the verse, 1 Corinthians 6:20. Because of this, we are to glorify God in our bodies.
1: Chuck Swindoll has identified the heart of the matter. The Spirit-filled life isn't about pursuing what we want. It's about surrendering to the one who bought us at infinite cost. That kind of surrender sounds radical in a world that insists life is all about me. But here's the promise. When we stop grasping for control and start yielding to the Spirit of God, something remarkable happens. This is Insight for Living. Chuck titled today's message with a question, what does being filled with the Spirit mean? I'm Clayton Bjellin, urging you to join us when Chuck Swindoll continues to define what it means to be filled with the Holy Spirit tomorrow on Insight for Living.

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This is Kaleidoscope, coming to you from the studios of 2RPH in Sydney for the Radio Reading Network of Australia. A big hello there. My name is Ken Bock. Welcome to the program. Now, in the past, I've often read from a magazine called SAM, which is the magazine of the Sydney University Alumni Association, and another copy has come across my desk at home. This is issue 23, semester 1, 2026. And as usual, there's some great articles therein, and a couple of them, the first two, are in the nature of health, and they're almost like public service announcements, but let's get on with them. How We're Eliminating Cervical Cancer, written by Simon Shad. As Australia edges closer to completely eliminating cervical cancer, the challenge is to ensure that the benefits are shared by all. This world-first milestone is the result of years of collaboration between University of Sydney researchers and their local and global partners. Now the focus is on reaching every community, from Aboriginal and Torres Strait Islander people living in remote areas to other underserved populations across the Indo-Pacific region. And here's the main article. For many years, by the time women arrive at the hospital in Timor-Leste's capital, Dili, it is usually too late. Cervical cancer has long been the second most common cancer among women in the small nation, just an hour's flight from Darwin, and for years obstetrician-gynaecologist Dr. José Antonio Guzmán Gutiérrez, also known as Dr. Zito, saw the same pattern: advanced cancer, few treatment options, and families preparing for loss. There was no proper screening service, he explains. All women presenting were at late stages, and those referred overseas had poor prognoses, with almost no one surviving. Dr. Zito describes these times as a very painful moment. Now, at the Vera Cruz Community Health Centre Clinic in Dili, the situation is starting to change. Women can now collect their own screening samples in privacy without having to undergo a pelvic examination. Tests are processed on site with results ready within 2 hours, and anyone who tests positive can be assessed for treatment the same day. This new approach has been made possible through a partnership between the Timor-Leste Ministry of Health, local clinicians and researchers from the University of Sydney's Cancer Elimination Collaboration, working with the Elimination Partnership and the Indo-Pacific for Cervical Cancer, the EPICC Consortium, and other regional partners. EPIC's work, which began in 2021 and is supported by the Australian Government and the Mindaroo Foundation, aims to adapt Australia's success to develop sustainable, locally owned programs in 9 countries across the Indo-Pacific. For the first time, says Dr. Zito, we can screen women early enough to prevent cancer. The model is simple, but the science behind it was decades in the making, and much of it began in Australia, which is now on the verge of making history. If current efforts continue, Australia is poised to become the first country in the world to eliminate cervical cancer as a public health problem by 2035, a feat the World Health Organization has now set as a global objective. Australia has become an exemplar of what's possible, says Professor Karen Cranfall, who leads the Cancer Elimination Collaboration, the CEC, at the University of Sydney School of Public Health. Elimination isn't one breakthrough, it's the result of decades of innovation involving vaccination, new screening technologies and approaches, equitable access to treatment, and empowering communities to take control of their own health. The success story began in 1991 with the launch of the National Cervical Screening Program. Within just over a decade of the Pap smear-based program being rolled out, both the incidence and mortality rates of cervical cancer in Australia had halved, representing one of the most dramatic reductions in cancer burden in the nation's history. The introduction in 2007 of a first-generation vaccine for human papillomavirus, HPV, the virus that causes almost all cervical cancers, then presented a new opportunity to protect younger populations and provided the impetus to reinvigorate the screening program. In 2017, Australia replaced pap smears with HPV testing, a highly sensitive approach that detects the virus long before precancerous changes appear.
This major development was made possible by years of research by the now CEC team and its partners, working closely with governments to assess the international evidence and evaluate the potential impacts and cost effectiveness of HPV screening in Australia. This transition greatly improved our ability to identify early changes that might increase future risk, Karen explains. By changing to HPV-based screening in the National Cervical Screening Program, more lives are being saved every year. Research continues through the CEC's COMPASS trial, run in collaboration with the Australian Centre for the Prevention of Cervical Cancer in Victoria. Involving more than 80,000 participants, it's providing world-class evidence to guide the future of Australia's cervical cancer screening program. In 2022, Australia introduced universal access to self-collection of cervical cell samples for the cervical screening test, again supported by the CEC team's work enabling people to collect their own samples in private with medical supervision. This change has been critical in improving access for those who might otherwise avoid screening for reasons of accessibility, privacy, or past trauma. Recent Australian Institute of Health and Welfare data show that more than 5.5 million people aged 25 to 74 underwent cervical screening for HPV between 2020 and mid-2025, reflecting strong participation in the renewed National Cervical Screening Program. The 2025 Cervical Cancer Elimination Progress Report also found that in 2021, for the first time, not a single case of cervical cancer was documented among those aged under 25 years nationwide, demonstrating the efficacy of Australia's HPV vaccination program in younger people. As Karen explains, each of these steps builds upon the last. Together, they give us the tools not just to control cervical cancer, but to eliminate it and, critically, to do so equitably. Elimination is not simply about driving national averages down. The real measure lies in how evenly these gains are distributed. It is not enough to reduce incidence in the population overall, says Professor Deborah Bateman, AM, who also works with the CEC and leads the EPIC program in Timor-Leste. We must ensure elimination across all communities, including First Nations peoples, those living rurally, people with disability and others historically underserved by health systems. With almost half of all screening tests now self-collected, the greatest uptake has been among groups who previously were least likely to screen, including those from disadvantaged socioeconomic groups and those living in very remote areas. Aboriginal community-controlled health organisations are also leading culturally safe, community-designed screening initiatives to overcome long-standing inequities. However, the 2025 Cervical Cancer Progress Report warns that in recent years there's been a drop-off in vaccination coverage. Screening rates have also slipped slightly, with more than 1 in 4 women overdue for their screening test and 15% of 25 to 39-year-olds never having had one. A renewed focus on both vaccination and screening access and uptake, including services better targeted to marginalised communities, is critical for Australia to achieve elimination by 2035. As effective as Australia's public health programs have been in positioning the country towards achieving elimination, cervical cancer remains a devastating reality for communities in many neighbouring countries. Globally, it is the fourth most common cancer in women, but the vast majority of cases, more than 90%, occur in low and middle income countries, owing to a historical lack of access to screening in such nations. This stark reality is what drove a range of global research projects led by Karen's team, now at the University of Sydney's CEC, to work closely with the World Health Organization and other partners to develop the evidence base to support its global strategy for the elimination of cervical cancer, launched in 2020. The team's modelling showed that vaccination, screening and treatment could save 62 million lives over the long term, and its ongoing work continues to support World Health Organization in its development of global cervical screening guidelines. The situation in low and middle income countries also motivated the formation of the EPIC partnership.
Timor-Leste is just one of the many countries being supported, with critical work ongoing in Indonesia, Malaysia, Vanuatu, Fiji, Papua New Guinea, Tuvalu, Nauru and the Solomon Islands. In Timor-Leste, EPIC is working with local leaders to drive change, and in February this year, the University of Sydney formalised its relationship with Timor-Leste Ministry of Health through the signing of a Memorandum of Understanding. So far, through both clinic-based screening and outreach events across the nation's capital of Dili, more than 1,500 women have been screened and more than 140 treated with thermal ablation, a simple treatment performed using a lightweight and easily portable device, typically without the need for general anaesthesia. For Dr. Zito, this represents a profound turning point. This is a huge step in terms of service provision, he says. It offers a bright and promising future in terms of prevention, reduction of cervical cancer incidence, and even elimination in 50 or 60 years to come. I am hopeful and confident that success can be achieved one step at a time. We are just at the beginning. As an Australia Awards Fellow and EPIC's technical head, Dr. Zito visited the University of Sydney to gain hands-on experience in women's health and cancer care in the Australian context, returning home to put this learning into practice. For him, the impact is measured not just in statistics, but in lives. Each diagnosis made earlier means a family kept intact and a community protected. After years of witnessing loss, the change is as emotional as it is clinical. I remember the women who came too late, he says. That memory drives me. Now, with the help of our Australian partners, we can give women the chance to live. Deborah sees the same transformation through the eyes of the women and communities she works with. Every person in Timor-Leste knows someone affected by cervical cancer, she says. Too often, women die at the peak of their lives, leaving behind young children and families with profound intergenerational health and social consequences. To work with our colleagues in Timor-Leste towards eliminating this terrible disease, to offer women hope instead of fear, is extraordinarily meaningful. For CEC lead Karen, that sentiment captures the heart of elimination. This is about equity and sustainability, she says. It's about ensuring that where a person is born no longer determines whether they experience or survive cervical cancer. If Australia reaches its goal of elimination by 2035, it is expected to be a world first, but certainly not, the researchers hope, the last. With programs like EPIC forging new regional pathways, the University of Sydney and its international partners are working with communities to ensure that the benefits of prevention and control reach far beyond Australia's shores. And if that happens, the story of cervical cancer will ultimately become proof that with evidence-based research, strong partnerships and a shared sense of humanity, a once major cancer can be consigned to history. Well, what an inspiring story that was. How We're Eliminating Cervical Cancer, written by Simon Shad and appearing in the SAM magazine, the magazine for the Sydney Alumni Association, Sydney University, in its semester one issue for 2026. And some interesting photographs through the article. Yes, quite inspiring, as will be the next one. This one has the title Living Better for Longer, the surprising new science of ageing well. University of Sydney researchers and clinicians are rewriting the playbook on healthy ageing. By uncovering how sleep quality and oral health across our lifespan shape cognitive resilience in later life, their work is prompting a renewed focus on midlife and redefining what good aged care looks like. And the author of this article is Alana Wolf. The links between sleep and cognitive health. Understanding how everyday choices can shape cognitive health across our lifespan and influence our dementia risk is a theme of emerging sleep science. Professor Sharon Naismith AM, who heads the Healthy Brain Aging Program at the University's Brain and Mind Centre, explains how sleep research is playing an increasingly important role in our understanding of cognitive decline and dementia. We know that about 45% of dementias are due to things that are modifiable, such as depression, cardiovascular disease, alcohol consumption, hearing loss, and how much education you've had, she says.
Evidence also links restorative sleep to alertness and laying down near memories, while poor sleep duration is linked to a higher risk of dementia. And we know that pathology leading to dementia begins to build up from midlife. Sharon's pioneering research explores whether sleep disturbances play a causative role in dementia or whether they are a byproduct of age-related degeneration of the circuits that support sleep. We're looking at the mechanisms by which different forms of sleep disturbance may trigger or exacerbate the build-up of beta-amyloid, a protein involved in cognitive decline, and other pathologies in the brain that lead to dementia generally and Alzheimer's disease specifically, she explains. We believe that sleep flushes proteins like this from our brains, and that process is diminishing in aging as well as in some medical conditions and sleep disorders. With sleep apnea, for example, there is a dip in blood oxygen levels and sleep becomes quite fragmented, which can impact the deep stages of sleep, and in turn, this can disrupt the important restorative role of sleep, the consolidation of memories, and can potentially impact the drainage of waste products from the brain. So many people in our memory clinic setting have undiagnosed sleep apnea and other forms of sleep disturbance. Sharon is currently scaling this important work using advanced technologies to test participants and develop interventions that improve sleep and memory. In addition to other techniques, her research uses affordable monitoring that can be done at home, such as with a simple oximeter to study sleep apnea in older adults. Given the high prevalence of these disorders and that some effective therapies already exist, we need to develop more cost-effective and scalable ways to screen people presenting to memory clinics with cognitive concerns, she says. With effective screening and treatment, we can potentially slow dementia and improve quality of life for older people. The team at the Brain and Mind Centre, in partnership with the Australian Dementia Network and the Department of Health, have also recently launched a virtual memory clinic model for people in regional and rural Australia to address inequities in access to specialist care. Sharon emphasises that good sleep hygiene needs to be prioritised throughout the ageing process, not just in our later years. Be mindful of healthy brain ageing from midlife, which is typically your 40s and 50s, she advises. From that time, you really have to keep your brain and body active. Sleep will naturally follow. She offers the following tips. Wake up at the same time every day, including weekends. This supports your natural circadian rhythm. Keep your body and brain active during the day to promote sleep quality at night. Keep daytime naps short, that's under 20 minutes, and before 2 p.m. Avoid caffeine from late afternoon onwards. Avoid using your smartphone in the evening, as bright light keeps your brain alert. Keep your bedroom cool, as lower temperatures support better quality sleep. And finally, if you snore, gasp for air during sleep, or feel excessively sleepy during the day, speak to your doctor. So the next article in this, or the next section of this article in the SAM magazine, oral health and dementia risk. Good oral health is also critical to our quality of life as we age, affecting our ability to comfortably eat, talk and socialise. But despite its close links to overall well-being, it remains one of the most overlooked areas of health care, according to Associate Professor Ankur Singh, the University of Sydney's Chair of Lifespan Oral Health. 1 in 10 Australian adults does not have the minimum number of teeth needed for daily functions, explains Ankur, whose work is supported by the generosity of Sue and Alex Abrahams through the Rosebrook Foundation. And this figure is significantly higher among those who have low education or who are members of Aboriginal and or Torres Strait Islander communities. Thousands of Australians currently have poor oral health and struggle to access dental care, something Ankur describes as a social and economic issue that hasn't yet reached the policy table. Within the context of ageing, he adds, we want people to be able to live independently and lead a life with dignity as they age. But if you're embarrassed about your teeth or can't engage with people owing to impediments caused by poor oral health, how is healthy ageing possible? Perhaps even more concerning is that oral health issues are also associated with increased cognitive decline. There is a bidirectional relationship between dementia and poor oral health, Ankur explains.
When you have poor oral health, it can impact your capacity to go out, both from a speech and nutrition perspective. And poor social engagement is known to be associated with increased dementia risk. Conversely, those with dementia tend to have worse oral health outcomes, often owing to isolation and poor social participation. Anchor believes that change is needed within the oral health space throughout the aging process, not purely in early life and then again in old age. We look at people early in life and towards the end, but what about the main Australian population in the middle of their lives, he says. If you leave people to themselves throughout large chunks of their adulthood, when they're also prioritising children and ageing parents and having financial hardships, that's the bit that really worries me. If your stress levels are high, you usually feel less control in your life, and that can impact everything from your time structure to trying to improve your nutrition, and that's what's currently lacking in the oral health literature. Anchor offers some simple practices we can all adopt to support our oral health and therefore our overall well-being. And these are: cut back on inflammatory triggers, maintaining a healthy diet, cutting down on sugar, and avoiding alcohol and tobacco can all help to lower systemic inflammation. Manage stress early. We all know that regular brushing and dental checkups matter, but high stress often erodes our oral health by making it tougher to prioritise these healthy routines along with our nutrition, hygiene and self-care, all of which can undermine immunity and therefore oral health. And finally, focus on realistic changes. Small manageable habits are more sustainable than overly ambitious goals, especially when we feel short of time or control. So that's the second section of this article on healthy living, etc. And the final section is redefining aged care. As research continues to reveal how modifiable lifestyle factors shape aging, attention is also turning to how care systems respond, particularly for people already living with cognitive decline. Professor Yun-Hee Yeon, the University of Sydney's Susan and Isaac Wakel Professor of Healthy Ageing, is exploring innovative ways of redefining what it means to age well with the ultimate aim of improving aged care. "I'm trying to make sure we offer the care people deserve," explains Yun-Hee, who has developed evidence-based rehabilitation and reablement tools for those living with dementia, as well as delivering workforce training to strengthen preventative health care and improve older people's well-being. Along with collaborators at the US-based Johns Hopkins University, Yun-Hee has developed re-enablement programs to support people with dementia who are often excluded from more general rehabilitation programs. "They may get rehab if they actually have a fall or have problems with their knees," she explains, "but the major gap is often to do with practitioners who aren't necessarily trained to deliver care that focuses on improving the independence of people living with dementia and engaging them in a way that is meaningful to them. There's sometimes a misconception that nothing can be done." Yun-Hee's program is designed to bring nurses and other multidisciplinary team members together to provide a comprehensive rehabilitation offering appropriate for people with dementia. "There are many interventions that people with dementia can benefit from, but too often they're never referred to them," she says. "Support from speech pathologists, occupational therapists, and physiotherapists can make a real difference. I think we often just hasten the process rather than

skills from preparing meals and getting around to communicating and engaging in activities. Importantly, it operates on the principle of collaboration rather than simply providing care, doing things with people rather than doing things for them. I've learned so much from people that live with lived experience, Yunhee reflects, acknowledging in particular John Quinn, who lives with younger onset dementia and actively participates in dementia research. Yunhee's commitment to providing dementia care is further reflected in an initiative called Step Up for Research, Dementia and Ageing, which links participants both with and without dementia to researchers studying prevention, care and treatment, helping to accelerate research outcomes. Ultimately, Yunhee believes there is still much to be done to raise awareness of the inequities that exist in this space. Health is not just about physical health, she says. Our sense of purpose and independence is shaped by the interplay of physical, mental, and social health. If you can do something on your own and feel independent, it's just so important. And there's the points that she has also said in mentioned as being helpful in a separate little box embedded in the article, how to care for yourself or a family member with dementia. Remember that a dementia diagnosis does not automatically mean a life of dependence. Having confidence that independence is still possible, both for the person with dementia and for their family, can make a real difference. Reach out as early as possible to support services that promote independence. Set goals based on what the person is actually values and build practical strategies to achieve them. This approach can make a significant difference to the person's quality of life. Create opportunities for meaningful activities, whether big or small. This helps to nurture a sense of purpose. And finally, remember that we are all interdependent. Rehabilitation and reovement are about collaborating and maintaining independence in whatever form it may take. So there were three separate articles under the general title, Living Better for Longer, The Surprising New Science of Aging Well. It was written by Alana Wolf, WULFF. Well, that's the program for this occasion. A little out of the ordinary, although I have read from this magazine in the past, but there was a distinct health aspect to it, and of course it was in the nature of a public service announcement almost, you might say. But that was certainly a different form of kaleidoscope, to which most of you who are regular listeners will appreciate. But I certainly hope it contained a lot of useful information there, and certainly what's going on in the cervical cancer area was quite mind-boggling, the work that's going on there. So that they were all, or both those articles, long articles, were from the Semester 1 2026 edition of SAM magazine, the magazine of the Sydney University alumni. And I certainly hope you had added to your knowledge. And of course, the program was produced in the studios of 2RPH in Sydney for the Radio Reading Network of Australia. My name is Ken Bock. It's been great being with you, and I look forward to being with you again very soon when next Kaleidoscope comes your way. And it's bye for now, and here's Artie Shaw and the boys to play out the theme.

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We now send our Adelaide and Darwin listeners to the BBC World Service.